Time for our weekly NSO, monthly, I should say, NSO showcase, the first Wednesday of the month. And we're going to get to that at 9 o'clock. Between now and then, some really cool things to share, including a Brahms piano quintet, which is really a massive chamber music piece. This is, I mean, the crown of Brahms's chamber music for sure. Originally, this started as a string quintet, actually. And his mentor, Joseph Joachim, felt that it didn't really have enough charm, and it was kind of too sterile a piece for strings alone, so then he changed it to a two-piano piece. And he and Clara Schumann played it and thought the substance was pretty rich, but the orchestration doesn't quite sit right. Brahms destroyed the original string manuscript. He published the two-piano version, and then later a conductor said, well, why don't we take both elements of these things? You get the kind of percussive textures of the pianos, and then pass the rest along the string, sort of that whole feel of the string quartet, and it got this final hybrid form. It got that balance between the fire and the organization that everybody wanted, and here we are. This is the piano quintet by Johannes Brahms. Leon Fleischer is playing with the Juilliard Quartet in this performance, and it's in F minor, and it's Brahms's Opus 34. Let's listen together on WETA Classical. Here's Brahms's piano quintet.

0: We've been listening to music of Brahms. That was a piano quintet in F minor, opus 34 on WETA Classical. The Juilliard Quartet played with Leon Fleischer. Marvelous musician. I once met Fleischer at the Peabody Conservatory. He lost the use of one of his hands later in life. Played one-hand concertos. Just a marvelous teacher, a fantastic human being. I'm so glad we got to listen to that together.
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0: I've got a time for a few more selections before we cut to NSO Showcase at 9 o'clock. This is a concerto in G major by Johann David Heineken. Here is Reinhard Goebel conducting Musica Antiqua of Cologne on WETA Classical.

Music by Johann David Heineken, the concerto in G major, Musica Antiqua of Cologne, played for us under the baton of Reinhard Goebel. Now, this is by Jean Sibelius, one more piece to get us to 9 o'clock, an NSO showcase. The Gutenberg Symphony Orchestra, under the baton of Nima Yervi, is playing Sibelius's Valse Chevaleresque.

0: The Valse Chevaleresque by Jean Sibelius. Dama Yervi conducted the Gothenburg Symphony Orchestra on WETA Classical. I'm David Martosco, and I'm going to be back with you in about an hour and a half or so, and we'll be playing lots more great works of art on the radio until midnight together. 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
2: 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I'm your host, Nicole Lacroix. This month's broadcast features a single work, Gustav Mahler's Sixth Symphony from a May 2025 performance at the John F. Kennedy Center for the Performing Arts, conducted by Gianandrea Nozeda. You know the feeling. You're enjoying a beautiful walk, but then a dark thought erupts in your mind. This is too good to be true. These sunny days won't last. Dark days are coming. Well, that seems to be where Gustav Mahler's head was at in the summers of 1903 and 1904. He and his family were spending the summer at their idyllic retreat in the Austrian Alps. At the time, Mahler was the most important musician in Europe. He was head of the Vienna Court Opera. He had married the love of his life, Alma Schindler. They had two beautiful young daughters. And as Alma put it, her husband was, quote, young and unencumbered, often playing with a child, carrying her dancing and singing, and every morning after swimming in the lake, he climbs the hill to his composing hut. He locks the door, and he writes music of annihilating darkness. You really can't blame Mahler for being so anxious and distrustful of fate. He'd grown up in difficult circumstances. Imagine 8 of his siblings didn't reach adulthood. The idea of man against fate was also a fashionable one. Think of Beethoven, Brahms, Tchaikovsky, and Verdi. They all wrote about destiny. So in the midst of these two idyllic summers, Mahler was hard at work not only on the Sixth Symphony, but also on his song cycle, Kindertotenlieder, Songs on the Death of Children.

The Titanic Sixth Symphony opens with a relentless, aggressive, nervous march, which gives way to the lovely theme that Alma believed was a musical portrait of her.

You'll hear the offstage cowbells, which are supposed to evoke the serene atmosphere of the Austrian Alps. They should, Mahler said, produce a realistic impression of a grazing herd of cattle coming from a distance. The two middle movements include the scherzo, which is believed to be a description of children playing, but even here there's darkness. And the Andante quotes the first song of the Kindertotenlieder cycle, which he was working on during the same time. In the massive finale, the epic battle is joined with heavy brass, some lighthearted cowbells representing the last earthly sounds heard from the valley below by the departing spirit on the mountaintop, and punctuated by three hammer blows, which Mahler described as a short, powerful, heavy-sounding blow of a non-metallic quality like the stroke of an axe produced by a huge hammer. Mahler had first envisioned five hammer blows, but he cut them down to three and then to two. Maybe he was superstitious, believing he really was tempting fate. Alma wrote that he had told her, quote, "It is the hero on whom fall three blows of fate, the last of which fells him as a tree is felled," end quote. We hear the cowbells one last time before the last hammer blow fells the hero. The symphony, which has been a struggle between major and minor, ends on the A minor chord, which fades away to nothing. The symphony was premiered in 1906, and within a year, Mahler's premonitions came true. The three blows did strike him brutally. His young daughter, 4-year-old Maria, died of scarlet fever. He had to resign his prestigious position at the Vienna Opera, and he was diagnosed with a fatal heart condition. A note about this performance: Mahler was undecided about the order of the two internal movements, and as I said, he wasn't sure whether to have two or three hammer blows. Gian Andrea Nozzetta plays the scherzo movement ahead of the Andante and gives us three forceful hammer blows in the finale. Now on WETA Classical's NSO Showcase, here's Gian Andrea Nozzetta to conduct the National Symphony Orchestra in Gustav Mahler's Symphony No. 6 in A minor.

0: On WETA Classical's NSO Showcase, Gian Andrea Nozeda led the National Symphony Orchestra in Gustav Mahler's Symphony No. 6 in A minor in a May 2025 performance at the Kennedy Center Concert Hall, recorded by WETA Classical's Charles Lawson. The concert honored retiring principal cellist Glenn Garlick, who had been hired by Mstislav Rostropovich in 1980. And performed over 6,500 concerts over his 45 years with the NSO. And speaking of playing over and over again, Mahler's Sixth is the kind of piece that rewards deep listening, and you can hear it as often as you like on demand throughout the month of July on WETAClassical.org. On Friday, August 14th, Gian Andrea Nozeda will conduct Beethoven's Ninth Symphony in the National Symphony Orchestra's summer home, Wolf Trap. Joining the orchestra will be Wolf Trap Opera soloists and the Washington Chorus. The all-Beethoven program opens with a consecration of the house overture and the rarely heard elegiac song. The concert begins at 8 o'clock. At 7 o'clock, our own James Jacobs will join the Washington Chorus Artistic Director Eugene Rogers for a pre-performance exploration of Beethoven's music. There's more information at nationalsymphony.org. When I spoke to Maestro Nozeda in April about the significance of an all-Beethoven concert scheduled for the summer of America's 250th birthday, this is what he had to say.
1: I like to put together the consecration of the house overture with Beethoven 9. I think historically it makes sense. Both pieces were written in the same time, so in the late period of Beethoven, and all the elements of the late Beethoven style, all the elements are there. In the symphony, in a big painting, on a big scope, and also in the reduced scope in the consecration of the house, the overture.
0: Again, the concert is August 14th at Wolf Trap. Details at nationalsymphony.org. And thanks for joining me for the final NSO showcase of the season. We're taking a summer break, but we'll be back for the 2026-27 season. Check our website, wetaclassical.org, for more information. I'm Nicole Lacroix. 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
2: Thanks, Nicole. I'm David Martosco. I'll take it from here. We'll be sharing great works of art on the radio right through until midnight here on WETA 90.9 Washington and WGMS 89.1 Hagerstown. It is 89 degrees in our nation's capital just before 10:30 at night. Boy, it's going to feel really the same kind of picture tomorrow. We're looking at 102 degrees tomorrow and Friday. That will break all-time records set in the end of the 19th century. Super, super hot. If we get down below 80 in the next couple nights, it'll be remarkable. And it looks like 90s all the way through to at least Tuesday. Rain coming Sunday for sure, likely Saturday night. Boy, be safe, be careful out there. If you're going to mow the lawn, do it in the morning. You've heard all these things. You know what to do. Be careful. Take care of yourself and your loved ones. Please don't let the weather get the best of you. And come back here. You know, we love this music as much as you do. We'll get you through the storms. We'll get you through the hot weather, the cold weather, all of it. A Mozart piano concerto is coming up in just a moment. Stay tuned for that.
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2: So sometimes composers don't write everything down. You know, we have this tradition from like the Baroque period where if you're playing the harpsichord, you don't have every note provided for you. You just kind of have the harmonies and you improvise, doodle in between the harmonies and kind of make it work. Sometimes even with concerto literature, sometimes composers didn't write out every note, especially if they were going to play the concerts themselves. Mozart, great example of that. This is, we're now in 1790. It's like a year before Mozart's death. Leopold II is being crowned Holy Roman Emperor in Frankfurt, and Mozart brings a concerto to Frankfurt and has a concert, and so people call it the coronation concerto, even though it had already been premiered a year earlier in Dresden. This wasn't even the premiere. And even though the manuscript wasn't complete, Mozart played this in public without having written down all of it. And so there's composers like that, and performers today play this music and say, we can't even count on the authoritative, official, you know, researched scholarly score of this. We have to go back to performance practice and see how performers have done this in the past to see what Mozart really wanted, because he didn't write all of it down. Well, in this case, we've got Vladimir Ashkenazy interpreting it for us, so I think we'll be okay. Here he is with the Philharmonia Orchestra and a performance of Mozart's 26th piano concerto, the Coronation Concerto, on WETA Classical.

0: We've been listening to Vladimir Ashkenazy and the Philharmonia Orchestra with a performance of Wolfgang Amadeus Mozart's 26th Piano Concerto, the Coronation Concerto, on WETA 90.9 Washington and WGMS 89.1 Hagerstown. I'm David Martosko with you until midnight. Congratulations to the U.S. men's national soccer team defeated Bosnia and Herzegovina 2-0 in the knockout round of the World Cup. They will play Belgium on July 6th to get out of the round of 16 and, well, maybe meet the Portuguese and the French after that. It only gets harder from here.
1: 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I'm Bill Bukowski. 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
0: Edvard Grieg and Franz Liszt coming up later this hour, but now we have a Bach concerto. This is BWV 1042 in the Bach catalog. It's for violin, strings, and continuo. Lisa Batiashvili is the violinist, and the Bavarian Radio Chamber Orchestra plays with her on WETA Classical.

That's a concerto by Johann Sebastian Bach. Familiar music for us who love these things. You know, we love it just as much as you do, of course. Music for violin, strings, and continuo. We heard the Bavarian Radio Chamber Orchestra and violinist Lisa Batiashvili. Now music by Edvard Grieg, his Norwegian Dances, Opus 35, on WETA Classical. The Gothenburg Symphony Orchestra is led by Nema Järvi.

Edvard Grieg's Norwegian Dances on WETA Classical. And as we get closer to midnight, we get a violin sonata from Dora Pajacevic. This is her B-flat minor opus 43 Slavic Sonata. Here's Andrei Bielo playing with Oliver Trindle on the piano.

That's the Slavic Violin Sonata, Opus 43, by the Croatian composer Dora Pejacevic. She was actually a countess. We heard Oliver Trindle accompanying Andre Bajlo on the violin. I'm David Martosko, and I've got to tell you, it's really a pleasure to do this. I love bringing you this music. We love everything about this music. We love all of it just as much as you do. Have a wonderful night. I'm going to leave you with this Liszt Transcendental Etude number 3 in F major, the landscape, the scenery etude, played for us by Vladimir Ovchinnikov. Good night.

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1: I'm Bill Bukowski with you tonight and into the new hours of the new day with music through the night as we get closer to the 4th of July weekend. I hope you have a good weekend, too. If you're traveling, please travel safely and carefully and make it a good holiday here. And stay with us for good music and nothing but. We've got a Haydn symphony known by its nickname for the prominent part for four horn players, which was an unusual number of horns for Haydn at the time. That's coming up. We've also got an overture by Robert Schumann. This is the Julius Caesar overture, a rare work by Schumann. We'll hear the Vienna Philharmonic under Sir George Schulte.

The Julius Caesar Overture by Robert Schumann with the Vienna Philharmonic, conducted by Sir George Schulte, WETA Classical. From Franz Joseph Haydn, a symphony nicknamed Horn Signal, the symphony number 31 in D, called such because of the use of four horn players, which was kind of unusual at the time. Adam Fischer conducts the Austro-Hungarian Haydn Orchestra in music of Franz Joseph Haydn.

with the sounds of four horns blazing away in a symphony called Horn Signal, the Symphony No. 31 in D Major by Franz Joseph Haydn, WETA Classical. Adam Fischer led the Austro-Hungarian Haydn Orchestra. Some Mozart on the way, and Niels Wilhelm Gade. We'll hear the Violin Sonata No. 1 in A Major by Gade with Christina Austron, violin, per solo piano.

0: The Violin Sonata No. 1 in A Major by Niels Wilhelm Gade, with violinist Christina Austron, pianist Per Salo, WETA Classical.
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The Romance from King Manfred by Karl Reinecke with the Munich Radio Orchestra, conducted by Henry Raudelis on WETA Classical. Welcome to the Music Tonight. I'm Bill Bukowski, your host and companion through the night. From Wolfgang Amadeus Mozart, the Sinfonia Concertante in E-flat for violin, viola, and orchestra, Gidon Kramer, violin, Kim Kashkashian, viola, and the Vienna Philharmonic led by Nicholas Harnoncourt.

Wolfgang Amadeus Mozart's Sinfonia Concertante in E-flat for violin, viola, and orchestra, with Gidon Kramer playing the violin, Kim Kashkashian viola, and the Vienna Philharmonic directed by Nicolas Harnoncourt. Music up next from Concerto Amsterdam, Franz Brueken, conducting an orchestral suite by Georg Philipp Telemann, orchestral suite in F major.

0: A suite in F major by Georg Philipp Telemann with Concerto Amsterdam, conducted by Franz Brueken, WETA Classical, with a suite for strings by Hubert Parry, music of Antonín Dvořák, coming up.
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Violin and piano music by Pauline Viardot-Garcia from Six Morceaux, six pieces. We heard Old Song, Tomas Albertus Ernberger, violin, Barbara Moser, piano, WETA Classical. I'm Bill Bukowski. Thank you for joining me for Music for Strings, Music for Piano and Strings. It's the Piano Quintet in A Major, Opus 81 by Antonín Dvořák with pianist Vyacheslav Richter and the Borodín String Quartet. Thank you.

That's flutist Paula Robeson from an old Vanguard recording, music of George Friedrich Handel, a flute sonata in A minor. Paula Robeson with harpsichordist Kenneth Cooper and cellist Timothy Eddy. Preludes by Chopin and more, all still to come. WETA Classical. Up next, it's a symphony in F-sharp minor by Dora Pejacevich. The German State Philharmonic of Rhineland-Pfalz, conducted by Ari Rosselainen.

0: The Symphony Opus 41 in F sharp minor by Dora Pejacevic, WETA Classical. That performance, courtesy of the German State Philharmonic of Rhineland-Pfalz, conducted by Ari Rossellainen.
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Sweet music from Darius Milhaud for viola. We heard The Air from the Viola Sonata No. 1 with violist Dana Zemtsov, pianist Anna Fyodorova, WETA Classical. One of Milhaud's famous pupils was the jazz pianist and composer Dave Brubeck. Brubeck named his first son after Darius Milhaud. Up next, music of Frédéric Chopin, the 24 Preludes, Opus 28, played by Brian Ganz.

There you have it. Frédéric Chopin's Opus 28 Preludes. All 24 preludes in all their glory. Music of Chopin on WETA Classical, performed by Brian Gantz. Mozart for Winds, music of Felix Mendelssohn, coming up as our music continues on this Thursday morning with dance music by José de Nebra, with Concerto of Cologne, conducted by Pablo Eraz Casado.

0: Sega DS and Canción, music of Spanish composer José de Nebra, with Concerto of Cologne, conducted by Pablo Eras Casado, WETA Classical. I'm Bill Bukowski. Thank you for joining me.
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Felix Mendelssohn's album Leaf, composed for cello and piano, music of Felix Mendelssohn with cellist Elizabeth Dolan, pianist Bernadine Blaha. Classical music on a Thursday morning here in the nation's capital. I'm Bill Bukowski. Welcome and good morning. From Wolfgang Amadeus Mozart, the Serenade No. 11 in E flat for winds, with Heinz Hallegger, oboe, Eduard Brunner, clarinets, Klaus Thunemann, bassoon, Louise Pellerin, oboe, Elmar Schmidt, clarinet.

The Serenade, number 11, in E-flat for Winds by Wolfgang Amadeus Mozart, WETA Classical. Heinz Hallegger played the oboe, Eduard Brunner, clarinet. Klaus Thunemann, bassoon, Louise Pellerin, oboe, and Elmar Schmid, clarinet. With music for violin and strings up next, it's the Concerto in A Minor by Johann Sebastian Bach. Emmy Verhey plays violin with Camerata Antonio Lucco.

0: Johann Sebastian Bach's Concerto in A Minor for Violin and Strings, WETA Classical. The violinist was Emmy Verhey. She was joined by camerata Antonio Lucco.
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Well, good morning on this very warm, shall we say hot morning in Washington, D.C. It's now time for our classical sunrise feature because now the sun is up in Washington. Hello and good morning. I'm Linda Carducci. Well, here are three dances now from a trio sonata that was written by Vivaldi. Some graceful, some upbeat, but they all match the mood of a rising sun on a warm Thursday morning. Here's the music of Vivaldi for today's classical sunrise.

Those were three dances from a trio sonata, RV79, of Antonio Vivaldi, this morning at WETA Classical. We offer that for our Classical Sunrise feature on this very warm, shall we say, hot Thursday morning. Music in different moods to match the beautiful arrival of a sun as it comes up over the horizon. We choose something different every morning to greet the morning sun with our Classical Sunrise feature. Hello, I'm Linda Carducci. Good morning. It's already 81 degrees in Washington. There is an extreme heat warning in effect by the National Weather Service for today and for tomorrow. The thermometer will say 102, but the heat index will be about 110 degrees today. Again, National Weather Service issuing an extreme heat warning in effect for today. Lots of sunshine today and for tomorrow. And it looks like a sunny day, too, also on Independence Day. We'll have updated weather for you throughout the day on WETA Classical, especially with something as serious as it is today with the heat warning in effect. We hear now the work of Gouvy, who is a French composer, in the finale of his Symphony No. 3. 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

A work from the 19th century by the composer Louis-Théodore Gouvy. The finale of his Symphony No. 3, Opus 20, was performed by the German Radio Philharmonic of Saarbrücken and Kaiserslautern. Jacques Mercier led that work. And this is WETA 90.9 Washington and WGMS 89.1 Hagerstown. The story is the weather, because the National Weather Service issued an extreme heat warning in effect for today and tomorrow. High temperature on the thermometer of 102, but the heat index will make it feel about 110, which factors in the humidity. So again, an extreme heat warning in effect for today and tomorrow. Dry conditions, sunny sky will certainly keep you updated on this weather on WETA Classical. Hello and good morning. I'm Linda Carducci, starting this hour with the London Mozart Players playing a work from the 18th century of Samuel Wesley, his Symphony in D.

That was music from the 18th century by the composer Samuel Wesley. His symphony in D major is known as the Sinfonia Obbligato. And as we heard, it had a little organ in there. We heard it performed by the London Mozart Players on WETA Classical. To the opera stage we go now in the overture to Smetana's lighthearted opera, The Bartered Bride.

0: And Maestro Nozeda conducting. Opera this Saturday will be a recorded performance of Beethoven's only completed opera, Fidelio, dramatic work. That's a work of Beethoven opera this Saturday at 1 o'clock. 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
0: Hello and good morning. I'm Linda Carducci. I posted for you this morning on social media a listing of some of the highlights we have coming up, along with a photo of beautiful, refreshing water and the sunrise coming up over the water. Thought that would be nice on a very hot morning, Thursday morning, July 2nd. You can find me posting on both X and Blue Sky as Linda Classical, both places. Staying with the 18th century now, we hear the work of Debienne and his Flute Concerto No. 2 in D major, featuring Mark Grauvels, the flute player, and the Walloon Chamber Orchestra.

0: It was written by the composer named François de Vienne. He was a French composer from the 18th century, and he wrote that Flute Concerto No. 2, performed by Marc Grauvels and the Walloon Chamber Orchestra on WETA Classical. 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
0: We hear now the music of Tchaikovsky. The National Symphony Orchestra of Ukraine plays the March Slav, or the Slavic March of Tchaikovsky.

That's the March Slav, or the Slavic March. It was written by Pyotr Ilyich Tchaikovsky and performed by the National Symphony Orchestra of Ukraine, with Theodor Kukar conducting on WETA Classical. The news is the weather. We have an extreme heat warning that has been issued today by the National Weather Service for the Washington, D.C. area. The thermometer will read about 102 eventually today. The heat index makes it feel about 110, and that will factor in the humidity, of course. Clear skies today and tomorrow, but that extreme heat warning in effect today and tomorrow. Right now it's 81 in Washington, D.C. Hello and good morning. I'm Linda Carducci. We stay with some dance movements now, if you will call a march a dance, footwork. But this is not a march, this next work. These are dances from a ballet segment of a suite called Ludovicus Pius by Kaspar Schurmann. He was a Baroque composer. A performance we'll hear about with the Berlin Academy for Old Music. This work of Georg Kaspar Schurmann.

The Berlin Academy for Old Music played some dance music from the suite called Ludovicus Pius by Caspar Schurmann from Baroque Era on WETA Classical. We're advancing a couple of years now, quite a number of years, to come up to the 19th century, to the music of Clara Wieck Schumann. She wrote three romanzas for violin and piano in her Opus 22 collection, romanzas being generally slow, sentimental works. And she wrote these and dedicated them to her friend, the violinist Josef Joachim. Here's one of those from the Opus 22 collection. Number 3, Romanza for Violin and Piano, performed by Elena Uriosti and Isaac Akana Mason.

That was written by Clara Wieck Schumann during the 19th century, and she wrote it for her great friend, Joseph Joachim, the violinist. Her Romanza, Opus 22, number 3. That performance was with the violinist Elena Uriosti and Istekani Mason, pianist, on WETA 90.9 Washington and WGMS 89.1 Hagerstown. An extreme heat warning in effect for today. High temperature of 102, and the heat index will make it feel 110 degrees today. Sunny sky, clear skies, but again, an excessive heat warning issued by the National Weather Service for today and tomorrow. And we'll update you throughout the day on this weather story here in Washington. Good morning. I'm Linda Carducci. We start this hour with the work of Hasse from the 18th century, his Symphonia Opus 5, number 6.

That was a work written by Johann Adolf Hasse, his Symphonia, Opus 5, Number 6. He was also an opera composer. That's during the 17th century. A performance by the Concerto of Cologne, Pablo Rescasado leading the work of Johann Adolf Hasse on WETA Classical. Good morning, I'm Linda Carducci. I posted for you this morning on social media a list of some of the highlights we'll have coming up this morning. Also, I thought we could all use a photo of a beautiful seascape where we have the ocean to cool us off, to refresh us a bit on this hot Thursday morning, along with a rising sun in that photo. You can see that posting as Linda Classical on both X and Blue Sky social media. Good morning and welcome. Let's continue, and we hear now a vintage performance of a very well-known Polonaise of Frédéric Chopin, his heroic Polonaise, Opus 53, and this will be performed by Van Cliburn, the music of Frédéric Chopin.

That was Van Cliburn, a vintage performance of the Heroic Polonaise, Opus 53 in A-flat. Frédéric Chopin, he wrote a number of Polonaises. That's certainly one of his most famous of them. Good morning, 7:18 now on Thursday, July 2nd. That's our theme music, that musical question mark for the Identify the Composer challenge. So can you tell me who wrote this next work? I'll give you a clue. He wrote almost exclusively during the 18th century, that is the 1700s, and he was a prominent composer during that era. Who is this composer?

0: We present that this morning on WETA Classical for our Identify the Composer Challenge. Do you know who wrote that work? It was the Symphony No. 22 of Franz Joseph Haydn, our mystery composer. Haydn, that was the Symphony No. 22, which has been given the name The Philosopher. Why? Well, probably because the opening movement is rather contemplative and ponderous with a very steady beat. That possibly is the reason it was given that name, but in effect, it is a Symphony No. 22 and performed by the Orpheus Chamber Orchestra on WETA Classical. 7:38 now on this Thursday, July the 2nd.
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2: 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It's imperfect. And the range is very similar to a human's voice. It's not too deep. It's not too high. It touches the human soul.
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0: Another symphony now, this time Dvorak. We'll hear the third movement. It's a scherzo of his Symphony No. 6, a performance by the Scottish National Orchestra.

That's a dance, the Furiant from the Symphony No. 3. It's actually the movement No. 3 from the Symphony No. 6 of Dvorak, as performed by the Scottish National Orchestra. Naomi Yerby conducting on WETA Classical. Updated weather forecast is showing it's now 83 degrees in Washington, D.C. We'll get to a high of 102 on the thermometer. The heat index will make it feel as high as 110. And of course, that factors into humidity. We have a high humidity level already in Washington. And right now, it's 82 degrees in Washington, D.C. National Weather Service has issued an extreme heat warning for today and tomorrow. Again, clear skies and very hot temperatures. Updated weather throughout the day on WETA Classical. Now we turn to a very well-known work from the Baroque era, The Canon, written by Johann Pachelbel. And here is the London Baroque to perform.

The canon was written by Johann Pachelbel from the Baroque era, performed by the London Orchestra on WETA Classical. It was a very important work because it's a canon, and a canon is a melody by, say, one instrument, and then it's repeated by other voices. It's a contrapuntal instrument. And Pachelbel's canon was lost to, it was obscure for many, many years after it was composed. And then it kind of came to light in the 1960s when the Jean-François Paillard Chamber Orchestra recorded it. It became very popular. It has retained its popularity throughout the years. The canon by Johann Pachelbel is performed by the London Baroque. Now to this concert overture by Carl Maria von Weber from the 19th century. He intended this overture to be an overture to an opera that never came to fruition, but it's a concert overture now, and it's known as The Ruler of the Spirits. Here's the New Zealand Symphony Orchestra.

the overture called The Ruler of the Spirits, written by Carl Maria von Weber and Anthony Wiet led the New Zealand Symphony Orchestra on WETA 90.9 Washington, WGMS 89.1 Hagerstown, and W205VL 88.9 Frederick. Oh, it's a hot one. In fact, the National Weather Service has issued an extreme heat warning for today and tomorrow, with a thermometer reading at about 102 eventually today. And that heat index will make it feel at 110. Again, an excessive heat warning in effect for today and tomorrow in the Washington, D.C. region. It's now 84. Hello, good morning. I'm Linda Carducci. Of course, we'll keep you updated on the weather throughout the day. As we start this hour with music from the Baroque era, this concerto in B-flat of Georg Philipp Telemann.

from the Baroque era. This hour's Breakfast Baroque is that work of Georg Philipp Telemann, a concerto in B-flat. We heard oboe in that as performed by the Musica Antiqua of Cologne. Today is the birthday of the composer Christoph Willibald Gluck. He was born on this day in Germany in 1714, went on to have a successful and respected career as an opera composer and known for making reforms to opera, too. He wanted to better integrate text with the music. Focus on the story and the text rather than virtuosic displays of vocal agility or power. Reforms that were seen later in other composers, including Richard Wagner. So Christoph Willibald Gluck today, birthday, born on this day in 1714. We hear now the work of Felix Mendelssohn. The ensemble Larci Budelli will play this fourth movement of Mendelssohn's Second String Quintet.

0: The ensemble Larci Budetti played the music of Felix Mendelssohn in the finale of his second string quintet, Opus 87, on WETA Classical. Very warm today, Date, but I posted for you on social media a beautiful seascape that could give us a little bit of a refreshing feeling, along with some of the highlights we'll have coming up this morning. You can find me posting as Linda Classical on both Blue Sky and X social media. Good morning. It's 8:18 now on this Thursday morning, the 2nd of July.
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0: We hear the Freiburg Baroque Orchestra now, led by René Jacobs, in the opening movement of Mozart's Prague Symphony.

0: the first movement of what is the Prague Symphony, known as that, but it is also the Symphony No. 38 by Wolfgang Amadeus Mozart with the Freiburg Baroque Orchestra. René Jacobs led that work on WETA Classical. Good morning. Coming up during the next hour, we'll hear Daniel Barenboim playing one of the early piano sonatas of Beethoven. We'll also hear an oboe concerto of Johann Sebastian Bach, and in a few moments, Alfred Brendel will play some solo piano music of Franz Schubert on WETA Classical on this Thursday, July the 2nd.
1: 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Performances by the King Singers, the Washington Men's Camerata, Gloria Dei Cantores, and the Dale Warland Singers. I'm Bill Bukowski. America Sings on Choral Showcase, Sunday evening at 9. 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
0: Good morning. I'm Linda Carducci, and the temperature is rising very rapidly. It's now 84 degrees in Washington, D.C. 102 is expected on the thermometer today, with a heat index value of 110. And so the National Weather Service has issued an extreme heat warning for today and for tomorrow. Looks like a clear skies both days. Let's continue with music now. And as I mentioned, Alfred Brendel, he will play piano now in this impromptu, Opus 90, No. 2 of Franz Schubert.

Alfred Brundle, the pianist, playing one of the impromptu of Franz Schubert. That was from the Opus 90 collection, number 2 in E-flat. And that was performed again by Alfred Brundle, music of Franz Schubert. We'll return to piano music just after the 9 o'clock hour this morning. And Daniel Barenboim will play an early piano sonata of Ludwig van Beethoven. Now, though, the ensemble Tempesta di Mare and this concerto in G of Johann Friedrich Fasch.

That was the third movement, marked an air, or that's sometimes been referred to an aria, like a melody or a theme or a beautiful melody. That was part of the concerto in G major of Johann Friedrich Fasch and performed by the ensemble Tempesta di Mare on WETA Classical. So nice to have you with us on this Thursday as we head into the holiday weekend with very hot temperatures, that's for sure. We will keep you updated on the warning, the heat warning that the National Weather Service has issued for today and for tomorrow. We'll update you throughout the day. To the ballet now, the Ballet of the Flies. This is written by Jacques Offenbach, a performance by the Gulbenkian Orchestra.

That's a ballet, and it is called The Ballet of the Flies. It was written by Jacques Offenbach, a WETA classical performance with the Gulbenkian Orchestra. And this is WETA 90.9 Washington and WGMS 89.1 Hagerstown. Hello and good morning. I'm Linda Carducci. It's a very warm day in store for us. I posted for you this morning a photo of a beautiful seascape, and you feel like you're being refreshed just looking at it. I posted that along with some of the highlights that we have coming up this morning, including a Beethoven sonata this hour. Both of those, the highlights and the photo, are on social media, X and Blue Sky, posting both places as Linda Classical. So speaking of the weather, we have now about 85 degrees in Washington, D.C., steadily rising. Just went up to 88 degrees. We'll have a high of 102 today on the thermometer, but that heat index makes it feel about 110 today. National Weather Service has issued an excessive heat warning in effect for today and tomorrow. Bright sunshine for both of the days. We'll have a sunset this evening at 8:38. And updated weather throughout the day on WETA Classical. Starting this hour with Bach, Johann Sebastian Bach, and this concerto, BWV 1055, we'll hear the oboe rendition of this concerto with Heinz Holliger playing the oboe and the Academy of St. Martin in the Fields.

0: The concerto BWV 1055 of Johann Sebastian Bach. This hour is Breakfast Baroque. That was Heinz Holliger, who was playing the oboe. He was joined by the Academy of St. Martin in the Fields. Iona Brown conducting on this Thursday, July 2nd. Good morning, and thanks for joining us today on WETA Classical.
1: A story of love, courage, and freedom. Beethoven's Fidelio is a celebration of the human spirit and the triumph of justice over oppression. His only opera has all that we love about Beethoven with its uniquely powerful music. Fidelio from the Vienna State Opera. 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

0: That's an early piano sonata by Ludwig van Beethoven. The sonata number 2 in A major, opus 2, number 2, as performed by Daniel Barenboim. And it was a work that Beethoven dedicated to Franz Joseph Haydn. Good morning. It's now at 9:40 on this Thursday morning, July 2nd.
1: Gustav Mahler's magnificent Sixth Symphony is an intimate portrait of the composer's psyche. From sunlit summers in the Austrian Alps to the famous hammer blows that seal the hero's fate. This month on NSO Showcase, Gianandrea Nozeda conducts the National Symphony Orchestra in a dramatic performance of Mahler's Sixth Symphony. I'm Nicole Lacroix. 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
0: Sunshine in Washington. It's very hot now at 88 degrees. National Weather Service has issued an extreme heat warning in effect for today and tomorrow. Thermometer will say 102 when it reaches its peak today, with a heat index value of 110. 88 degrees now. Good morning. We hear the work of Edvard Grieg now. He wrote incidental music for a play called Peer Gynt. Peer Gynt was a story about a Norwegian man who journeys from Norway to the desert of North Africa and back. Here's a suite of music, the first suite of music that Edvard Grieg wrote as incidental music for the play, as performed by the Ulster Orchestra. Vernon Handley will lead this work of Edvard Grieg.

0: That's the first suite of music that Edvard Grieg wrote for the play Peer Gynt. We hear the Ulster Orchestra, Brendan Hanley conducting, a WETA Classical. Thursday, July 2nd, it will be a very hot day today with a heat warning in effect. Bill Bukowski will be in just a few moments, and he'll give you updated weather during the 10 o'clock hour and throughout the day on WETA Classical. I'm Linda Carducci. We'll do it again tomorrow morning. Please remember our Classical Sunrise feature, a special piece of music that will be timed for the arrival of the sun. Enjoy your day.
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It's a celebration in song for America's 250th birthday this weekend on WETA Classical's Choral Showcase. Celebrating America's Independence Day with a program of American song, anthems, hymns, and songs, sung here by the Washington Men's Camerata, led by Thomas Beveridge.

We'll also hear Sacred Hymns from Appalachia with Gloria Dei Cantores, directed by Elizabeth C. Patterson. We'll also take in an oratorio from 2010 by American composer Michael Dougherty, inspired by the writings of four famous presidents whose faces are carved onto the granite of the Black Hills of Dakota, Mount Rushmore. And we'll take time for a selection of American folk and popular song with the Dale Warland Singers, Songs of Stephen Foster. And with the King Singers, an arrangement by Bob Chilcott for a cappella voices of Good Vibrations by the Beach Boys. I'm Bill Bukowski, inviting you to join me on this 4th of July weekend for America 250, A Classical Portrait, a celebration of American song on Choral Showcase, Sunday night at 9 on WETA Classical.

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Welcome back to the music on this hot Thursday morning. Bill Bukowski here with you. And happy to be where it's cool, and I certainly hope you are too. An extreme heat warning in effect until 8 o'clock this evening. An extreme heat warning in effect tomorrow too. Might as well fess up to that too. Forecast-wise, it's looking at to be sunny and hot today. Highs around 102. Heat index values as high as 110 this afternoon. Well, you don't need me. If you've been outside even this morning, you know how just how hot it is. Clear tonight with a warm low of 81. Slight chance of showers and thunderstorms tomorrow. Otherwise sunny and hot. Again, a high of 103. Heat index values climbing up to 111. Sunny skies, 92 degrees. Let's cool things down a little bit with some cool classical music. Tchaikovsky's Variations on a Rococo Theme for Cello and Orchestra with Mstislav Rostropovich and the Berlin Philharmonic, conducted by Herbert von Karajan.

0: Variations on a Rococo theme by Pyotr Ilyich Tchaikovsky, with Mstislav Rostropovich performing with the Berlin Philharmonic conducted by Herbert von Karajan, WETA Classical.
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0: Piano music by Frédéric Chopin coming up, and music for clarinets by Louis Spohr, who wrote some wonderful clarinet concertos. Here's number 4 in E minor with Carl Leister playing the clarinet. Raphael Frubeck de Burgos conducts the Stuttgart Radio Symphony Orchestra.

0: A concerto in E minor for clarinet and orchestra, the Clarinet Concerto No. 4 by Louis Spohr, with Carl Leister performing with the Stuttgart Radio Symphony Orchestra, conducted by Rafael Frubeck de Burgos.
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0: Pianist Bela Davidovich plays Frédéric Chopin, the Ballade No. 1 in G minor.

Pianist Bela Davidovich, the music of Frédéric Chopin, the Ballade No. 1 in G minor, WETA 90.9 Washington, WGMS 89.1 Hagerstown, and W205 BL 88.9. Frédéric, it's coming up on 11 o'clock on this Thursday, an extreme heat warning in effect for today until 8 o'clock tonight at least. Sunny and hot today, high 102, heat index values as high as 110. Clear and very warm tonight, a low of 81, and tomorrow, sunny and hot, high 103, heat index values as high as 111. Slight chance of showers and thunderstorms in the afternoon and evening. Independence Day looking about the same, 50% chance of showers late in the day, a high of 101. 94, heat index measured at 107 degrees this past hour. And I'm Bill Bukowski. Thank you for joining me. The music continues with a symphony by Franz Joseph Haydn with a strange, very strange feature, the symphony number 29 in E major, the third movement minuet. In the trio, there's no actual melody. It just sort of, there's like a drone, and then you hear the strings, the low strings sort of gently pulsating, but there's no actual melody in this particular part of the symphony. Haydn apparently expected the harpsichordist to just sort of fill in on his own, but no one in any of the recordings in the years since has ever put one in. So that's how it sounds. Let's listen to it. The Symphony No. 29 in E major by Franz Joseph Haydn. Adam Fischer leads the Austro-Hungarian Haydn Orchestra.

0: The Symphony No. 29 in E major by Franz Joseph Haydn. The Austro-Hungarian Haydn Orchestra was conducted by Adam Fischer. 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
0: Couple of more symphonies for you coming up this afternoon. Mozart's G minor symphony number 40, Mendelssohn's Scottish Symphony. And up next, this teeny tiny little symphony called the Symphonie Fantastique by Hector Berlioz. We'll hear the New York Philharmonic conducted by Zubin Mehta.

0: The Symphonie Fantastique by Hector Berlioz, in a performance by the New York Philharmonic, Zubin Mehta conducting, WETA Classical, where the music is made possible by your financial support. And I'm Bill Bukowski. Thank you so much for joining me on this hot day. We've got Mozart, Mendelssohn coming up this afternoon, chamber music by Beethoven. This is WETA 90.9 Washington, WGMS 89.1 Hagerstown, streaming on the web at WETAClassical.org.
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0: An extreme heat warning in effect for today and tomorrow, with sunny and hot conditions today, a high near 102, heat index values as high as 110. Clear tonight, no relief, low 81. Sunny and hot tomorrow, high 103, heat index values a little higher than that. Slight chance of a shower or thunderstorm in the afternoon. Independence Day, same picture, highs around 101, a 50% chance of showers or thunderstorms later in the day. 96 degrees, heat index measured last 108 degrees, the real field temperature out there. Please stay cool, stay calm, stay collected, and of course stay with us, WETA Classical. Leonard Bernstein and the Vienna Philharmonic getting the music of Wolfgang Amadeus Mozart, the Symphony No. 40 in G minor.

0: The Symphony No. 40 in G minor by Wolfgang Amadeus Mozart. Leonard Bernstein led the Vienna Philharmonic in that performance on WETA Classical. Coming up, the London Symphony Orchestra in Felix Mendelssohn's Scottish Symphony, music of Ponchielli, Beethoven II.
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0: Music of Beethoven for chamber ensemble. It's a piano quartet number 3 in C major, a work without opus number. Music of Beethoven with the New Zealand Piano Quartet.

0: Little Beethoven for you on this Thursday afternoon at WETA Classical, the Piano Quartet No. 3 in C major. It was played by the New Zealand Piano Quartet. An extreme heat warning in effect. Highs expected to be around 102 degrees this afternoon. Heat index values much higher than that. Clear tonight. Still warm, low 81. Sunny and hot tomorrow, high 103. Sunny Independence Day, hot, high 103. Showers likely, possible thunderstorms in the afternoon and evening. 99 degrees, real field temperature, 109 degree heat index. Stay cool, keep the shades down, drawn, and keep it locked on WETA Classical. I'm Bill Bukowski. Thank you for joining me.
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0: 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Claudio Abbado leads the London Symphony Orchestra and Felix Mendelssohn's Scottish Symphony, the Symphony No. 3 in A minor.

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0: Sunny and hot, 99 degrees at last check, with a heat index of 109. Degrees outdoors. Phew. Music up next for flute, the Concerto No. 4 in G major, a flute concerto by composer Saverio Mercadante. Patrick Galois is the soloist and conductor with Sinfonia Finlandia of Ivescula.

The Flute Concerto No. 4 in G Major by Saverio Mercadante, with Patrick Galois playing the flute and conducting Sinfonia Finlandia Ivescula. I'm Bill Bukowski. Thank you so much for joining me for the music today on WETA 90.9 Washington, WGMS 89.1 Hagerstown.

Pianist Daniel Barenboim plays Ludwig van Beethoven. That was the Adagio movement from the Piano Sonata number 8, WETA Classical, an extreme heat warning in effect for the D.C. region. Sunny and hot today with a high of 102, heat index values as high as 110. Clear tonight, warm, a low of 81, sunny and hot tomorrow, again a high of 103, extreme heat advisory. Or heat warning, I should say, continuing right through Independence Day. Sunny and 98 degrees, a heat index measured of 109. 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This is the Dance of the Hours. Sir Neville Mariner conducts the Academy of St. Martin in the Fields.

0: The Dance of the Hours from La Gioconda, an opera by Amilcare Ponchielli. The Academy of St. Martin in the Fields, Sir Neville Mariner conducting.
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1: Gustav Mahler's magnificent Sixth Symphony is an intimate portrait of the composer's psyche. 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This month on NSO Showcase, Gianandrea Nozeda conducts the National Symphony Orchestra in a dramatic performance of Mahler's Sixth Symphony. I'm Nicole Lacroix. 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
0: Coming up this afternoon, a Haydn Symphony, No. 91, with Sir Colin Davis and the Concertgebouw Orchestra of Amsterdam. French Music 2, a piece by Jean Francaix called The Flower Clock. And this suite for lutes in D major by Jacques de Saint-Luc. Music for lute played by guitarist David Russell.

0: That was David Russell playing a lute suite in D major by Jacques de Saint-Luc, WETA Classical. That'll do it for me today, Bill Bukowski. I'll be back with you again tomorrow. Stay cool and stay with us. Evan Keeley is your musical companion and friend this afternoon, filling in for Nicola Kwai. I'll be with you in just a couple of minutes here on WETA Classical.
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2: Opera Lafayette, a historically informed performance practice opera company based in Washington and New York, is calling their 2026-2027 season Crazy in Love. I'm Evan Keeley, and I had a conversation with Opera Lafayette's artistic director, Patrick Dupre Quigley, about Crazy in Love.
3: The big idea really revolves around charisma in its different forms: seduction, disguise, and mercy. We open with a modern world premiere of Rameau's first version of Les Surprises de l'Amour, written in 1748. And this was commissioned from Rameau by Madame de Pompadour. We're running it in collaboration with the theater at the Folger Shakespeare Library, which is a great first practices theater. The last time this piece was performed, a Bourbon king of France was in the audience. Louis XV was in the audience, and Madame de Pompadour herself played two of the roles. It has a great prologue where justice and time come and subdue Vulcan's making of war, which is great for our time period, particularly through the use of love and the arts. It's the surprises of love, but it's also the surprises of Rameau. It's a delightful entertainment with a hilarious libretto, will be sumptuous costumes, and also really exquisite dancing to this great music as well. The Imposter Unmasked, which is a collaboration between Opera Lafayette and Bill Barkley, who runs Concert Theatre Works and was for years the director of music at London's Globe Shakespeare Theatre. He is creating a sort of anachronistic 17th century mask, English mask, that will actually be presented as part of a costume ball. It will be an immersive opera experience, and the evening's entertainment will appear from amidst the crowd, an evening of what seems like sort of a costume ball entertainment that slowly turns into a mystery where we realize that there is an imposter in the room, and by the end of the evening, that imposter is unmasked. Our closing concert for the year is an exploration of Clemenza di Tito, which most of us think of the Mozart version of this, but he was the last in a long line of people who set the Metastasian text about an emperor who finds mercy for a friend who has betrayed him. And it's this love in a friendship and love that expresses itself through mercy. And for this program, we've engaged a friend of Opera Lafayette and a Grammy-winning tenor, Nicholas Pahn, who will portray four different versions of Tito, one by Gluck, one by Hasse, one by Myslivicek, and finally, in the form that we know, by Mozart.
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Good afternoon. Evan Keeley here with you on WETA Classical in for Nicole Lacroix, who is away today. Got some great music lined up for your afternoon. We'll begin this hour with music by 20th century French composer Jean Francais. This is a performance of L'Horloge de Flore, the Flower Clock. And in this performance, we hear oboist Albrecht Meyer with the Academy of St. Martin in the Fields, conducted by Matthias Mernius.

0: On WETA Classical, The Flower Clock by 20th century French composer Jean Francais, a work commissioned in 1957 by oboist John Delancey. The performance we heard featured oboist Albrecht Meyer with the Academy of St. Martin in the Fields, Matthias Menius conducting.
1: A story of love, courage, and freedom. 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

0: Joseph Haydn's Symphony No. 91. That was the Concertgebouw Orchestra of Amsterdam, conducted by Sir Colin Davis.
1: 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I'm Bill Bukowski. 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
0: Here is pianist Christian Zimmermann playing the impromptu Opus 142 No. 3 by Franz Schubert.

Reinhard Goebel leading Musica Antiqua of Cologne, and that was an overture by Marc-Antoine Charpentier. I'm Evan Keeley, in for Nicole Lacroix. Thank you for joining us today on WETA 90.9 Washington and WGMS 89.1 Hagerstown. At the end of 2018, pianist Jan Liszewski recorded the 5 Beethoven piano concertos with the Academy of St. Martin in the Fields in a series of concerts at the Concerthaus in Berlin. The recordings were then issued in 2019 on the Deutsche Grammophon label. From that album, here is the first movement of Beethoven's Piano Concerto No. 1.

0: On WETA Classical, the opening movement of the Piano Concerto No. 1, Opus 15 by Ludwig van Beethoven. In that 2018 concert performance from Berlin, we heard a 23-year-old Jan Liszewski as soloist and conductor with the Academy of St. Martin in the Fields. Liszewski also playing Beethoven's cadenza in that performance. The music on WETA Classical is made possible by your financial support and by Washington National Opera, launching its 2026-27 season in new venues throughout the metro area and featuring Madaba Butterfly, Nixon in China, and more. 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
1: Here is the overture to the last opera Gioachino Rossini composed, William Tell. Claudio Abbado conducts the Chamber Orchestra of Europe.

On WETA Classical, the Chamber Orchestra of Europe, conducted by Claudio Abbado. And that was the overture to Guillaume Tell, William Tell, music by Gioachino Rossini. Here is a recording from 1978 of flautist Paula Robeson with harpsichordist Kenneth Cooper and cellist Timothy Eddy playing the Flute Sonata Opus 1 No. 2 by George Frideric Handel.

0: On WETA Classical, the Flute Sonata, Opus 1, No. 2, by George Frideric Handel. Paula Robeson was the flautist in that performance, with the continuo instrumentalists Kenneth Cooper and Timothy Eddy on harpsichord and cello. The music on WETA Classical is made possible by your financial support and by Music Masters, presenting America 250, featuring the Albuquerque Youth Symphony, College of the Sequoias, and the Ohio State All-Star Brass Band, tomorrow evening at Warner Theater at 6:30 p.m., open to the public. 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
0: And now we have pianist Oliver Trindl and violinist Andrei Bielov playing the opening movement of the Violin Sonata Opus 26 by Dora Pejacevic.

All WETA classical chamber music by early 20th century Croatian-Hungarian composer Dora Pejacevic. That was the first movement of her violin sonata in D major, opus 26. And we heard violinist Andrei Bielov and pianist Oliver Trindl. Here is the third movement of a Sinfonia Concertante for two clarinets by Ignaz Josef Pleyel. Dieter Klöcker and Sandra Arnold are the two clarinetists in this performance with the South German Chamber Orchestra, conducted by Sebastian Tewinkel.

That's the third movement of a Sinfonia Concertante for two clarinets by Ignaz Joseph Pleyel. And we heard Sebastian Tewinkel conducting the South German Chamber Orchestra, and the clarinetists were Dieter Klöcker and Sandra Arnold. Here is the third movement of a concerto for three oboes and three violins in B-flat major by Europe's most prolific composer, Georg Philipp Telemann. We will hear Musica Antiqua of Cologne under the direction of Reinhard Goebel on WETA Classical.

Musica Antiqua of Cologne, under the direction of Reinhard Gerbel, and we heard the third movement of a concerto for three oboes and three violins in B-flat major by Georg Philipp Telemann. 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Nicole Lacroix is away today. I'm Evan Keeley. Thank you so much for your company. As we turn now to a recording from 1983, Barry Tuckwell is soloist and conductor with the English Chamber Orchestra in this performance of the Horn Concerto No. 4 by Wolfgang Amadeus Mozart.

0: On WETA Classical, the Horn Concerto No. 4 by Wolfgang Amadeus Mozart. Barry Tuckwell was soloist and conductor with the English Chamber Orchestra.
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2: 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And the range is very similar to a human's voice. 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It's not too high. 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
0: Irish composer John Field, born in 1782, died in 1837, credited with being the inventor of the nocturne. And a prolific composer of piano music. Here is the third movement of John Field's Piano Concerto No. 4. Michael O'Rourke is the soloist with the London Mozart Players, conducted by Matthias Bommert.

Pianist Michael O'Rourke with the London Mozart Players, Matthias Bommert conducting. That was the third movement of the Piano Concerto No. 4 by John Field. Maurice Ravel orchestrated quite a few of his piano pieces, including this one, the Alborada del Gracioso, the Morning Song of the Jester. Here is Leonard Bernstein conducting the New York Philharmonic.

0: On WETA Classical, Leonard Bernstein conducting the New York Philharmonic. That was the Alborada del Gracioso, music by Maurice Ravel. 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
0: Here is a recording from 1978 of flautist Luc Urbain and harpsichordist Joel Ponte playing the first movement of the sonata Schmieder 1030 by Johann Sebastian Bach.

Johann Sebastian Bach on WETA Classical. That was the opening movement of the Sonata in B minor, BWV 1030. We heard Joël Ponté on the harpsichord with flautist Luc Herbin. Here is Néme Järvi conducting the Scottish National Orchestra, and this is a festive overture by Dmitri Shostakovich.

Festive Overture by Dmitri Shostakovich. That was the Scottish National Orchestra, conducted by Naimi Järvi. Here is the third movement of the Concerto RV 531 by Antonio Vivaldi, a concerto for two cellos. Yuli Turovsky and Alain Urbu are the cellists with I Musici di Montreal.

The third and final movement of a concerto in G minor for two cellos by Antonio Vivaldi. The two cellists in that performance were Yuli Turovsky and Alain Abou, and they were joined by I Musici di Montreal.

Donald Armstrong directing the New Zealand Chamber Orchestra. That was the opening movement of the Sinfonia No. 3 by German-born composer Franz Ignaz Beck, 1734, the year of his birth. That makes him a close contemporary of Joseph Haydn. He died the same year as Haydn, 1809. Beck actually lived most of his life in France. 6 p.m. in the nation's capital, and you're tuned to WETA 90.9 Washington and WGMS 89.1 Hagerstown. I'm Evan Keeley in for Nicole Lacroix. Thank you so much for tuning in. Let's listen now to the Royal Liverpool Philharmonic, conducted by Libor Peshek. This is the opening movement of the Symphony No. 3 by Antonín Dvořák.

On WETA Classical, the opening movement of the Symphony No. 3, Opus 10, by Antonín Dvořák. That was the Royal Liverpool Philharmonic, conducted by Libor Pešek. Here is Christopher Hogwood leading the Academy of Ancient Music, and this is the Overture No. 2 in D major by the youngest of the sons of Johann Sebastian, Johann Christian Bach.

0: On WETA Classical, the Overture No. 2 in D Major by the London Bach, Johann Christian Bach. That was a 1976 recording of the Academy of Ancient Music under the direction of Christopher Hogwood. 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

0: On WETA Classical, the Introduction and Allegro Appassionato, Opus 92, by Robert Schumann. That recording was made in 1976, Uri Segal conducting the London Symphony Orchestra with pianist Vladimir Ashkenazy.
1: Gustav Mahler's magnificent Sixth Symphony is an intimate portrait of the composer's psyche. From sunlit summers in the Austrian Alps to the famous hammer blows that seal the hero's fate. This month on NSO Showcase, Gianandrea Nozeda conducts the National Symphony Orchestra in a dramatic performance of Mahler's Sixth Symphony. I'm Nicole Lacroix. 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
0: This is the Recorder Sonata Opus 2, No. 3 in D minor by Jean-Baptiste Lullier de Gant. Ketil Hogsand and Vanessa Young are the continuo instrumentalists on harpsichord and cello, and the recorder player is Daniel Rottert.

On WETA Classical, Daniel Rottert was the recorder soloist in that performance of the Sonata Opus 2 No. 3 by Jean-Baptiste Doyer de Gaon, joined there by Ketil Haugsant on harpsichord and Vanessa Young, the cellist. German composer Karl Reinicke was born in 1824, died in 1910. Here is the first movement of Karl Reinicke's Symphony No. 1, his Opus 79, in a performance by the Munich Radio Orchestra, conducted by Henry Raudalis.

Henry Raudales conducting the Munich Radio Orchestra, and that was the opening movement of the Symphony No. 1 by Karl Reinecke. Here is a march from the Karelia Suite by Jean Sibelius in a performance by the Finnish Radio Symphony Orchestra, Jukka-Pekka Saraste conducting on WETA Classical.

Jukka-Pekka Saraste conducting the Finnish Radio Symphony Orchestra. And that was a march from the Karelia Suite by Jean Sibelius. I'm Evan Keeley, in for Nicole Lacroix. It has truly been a pleasure. It's just about time for the PBS NewsHour, and then this evening your host will be James Jacobs. Thanks for staying with us on WETA Classical.

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1: Good evening. I'm Jeff Bennett. Amna Nawaz is away. On the NewsHour tonight, Russia hammers Ukraine's capital with a massive attack in retaliation for strikes against its oil infrastructure. A stunning rescue. A man is pulled from the rubble 8 days after the Venezuela earthquakes. We speak with humanitarian Jose Andreas about efforts to find and support the survivors.
2: They will not give up until they are 100% certain that nobody is alive under the rubble.
1: And 250 years ago, the Second Continental Congress declared independence from Britain. Judy Woodruff looks back on America's history from the place where it all started.
3: Here we are, Philadelphia, and we are standing in front of Independence Hall. I don't know about you, but I have goosebumps. It's so cool.

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1: The Gordon and Betty Moore Foundation, established to create positive outcomes for future generations. And friends of the NewsHour, including Robert S. Kaplan and Wendy J. Selden through the Raymond James Charitable Endowment Fund.

0: 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Thank you.
1: Welcome to the NewsHour. Ukrainian President Volodymyr Zelensky today vowed a forceful response after an overnight barrage of Russian missiles and drones killed at least 25 people in Kyiv and wounded many more. Ukraine has also intensified its own campaign, launching waves of drones deep inside Russia and striking military sites and oil refineries. Those attacks have contributed to fuel shortages in parts of Russia. Yet despite the escalating strikes on both sides, the front lines have changed little, nearly 4.5 years into this war. Stephanie Tsai reports.
2: In Kyiv today, the aftermath of another night of Russian aggression. Workers dig through the charred husks of what were once homes, carrying out bodies. Elsewhere, rescue workers rush to recover the living, pinned down in pain by the rubble. The latest devastation, a lot even for the battle-worn emergency workers. Neighbors gathered with forlorn faces. The flurry of Russian attacks that occurred overnight, among the heaviest and deadliest on the capital since the war began, lighting up the early morning sky and carving craters outside apartment blocks.
3: We ran inside and then heard the explosion. We were able to take cover, but everything is destroyed. I don't even know what to say. People are still trapped under the rubble.
2: Ukrainian President Zelensky today visited the sites, urging an end to the war and calling out U.S. negotiators.
4: They have to come to see, to understand, and to explain to the president, and then to answer in a very polite manner how Steve Witkoff can to Russia what they have to do. Quickly sit, negotiate, stop this war.
2: The Kremlin spokesperson today was unmoved.
5: Russia will continue to intensify pressure on the Kyiv regime in order to achieve the goals it has set.
2: The attacks in Kyiv come a few days after Ukraine launched its own strikes on Russia. Russian citizens now subjected to the terror of drone warfare in their own territories. A Ukrainian drone Tuesday struck an apartment building outside Moscow, injuring 4 and killing a 6-month-old baby. The awful consequence of a Ukrainian attempt to turn tables in the 4-year-long war that's killed tens of thousands of Ukrainian civilians. Its long-range drones have hit military installations and oil refineries across the nation. Ukraine has struck 24 Russian oil refineries over the past month. And Russians are feeling the consequences. Lines for gas stretch for hours, with 55 of Russia's 83 federal districts reporting severe fuel shortages. The gas crunch is fueling calls for an end to the war.
6: I don't know what I can do, of course. I'm not a politician. But I think the end of the war, peace.
7: This is the only way to stop this deficit from developing?
6: Of course, to come to some kind of agreement somehow. I don't know. This has been going on for a while, after all.
2: On Sunday, Russian President Vladimir Putin acknowledged the fuel shortage for the first time.
8: You are well aware that problems persist for both drivers and businesses. Lines at gas stations, unfortunately, also remain.
2: But Russia's mounting losses haven't just been economic. Analysts estimate there have been well over 1 million Russian military casualties, including hundreds of thousands of dead. And with military recruitment down 20% from this time last year, Russia, for the first time, is losing more soldiers than it can recruit, according to a February report by Bloomberg. So deadly are sections of the front line that pro-Russian military bloggers have been circulating a shocking estimate. The average life expectancy of a soldier on the front line during an assault is 20 to 35 minutes, one post reads. It is not possible to verify that with public data. At the front, over the past 3 months, Russia has lost 100 square miles of territory to Ukraine. Kremlin spokesperson Peskov said Monday that Russia's demands remain the same.
5: Our position is well known. In fact, our position has not changed.
2: Russia wants Ukraine to cede 4 regions, cap its military, and abandon its bid for NATO. The demands insult Ukraine's sovereignty, so the war grinds on. In its latest air assault, Russia launched nearly 500 drones and 74 missiles. The terror in Kyiv lasted 11 hours. Ukraine is pleading with allies for more air defenses to defend its capital and its people. For the PBS NewsHour, I'm Stephanie Tsai.
1: We start today's other headlines in Washington, D.C., where a former U.S. Olympian faces a felony charge for allegedly vandalizing the newly refurbished reflecting pool. Former canoe racer David Hearn has denied wrongdoing, saying he reached into the water after noticing a partially detached piece of the pool's sealant. At a press conference today, U.S. Attorney Jeanine Pirro called Hearn's actions deliberate.
9: They are an affront to the dignity of our shared history, and we will not allow our sacred monuments to be roped off, defaced, or diminished, or in any way impacted by disgruntled individuals.
1: President Trump has blamed vandals for the pool's problems following a quick and costly makeover. In a statement, Hearn's lawyers called the charges outrageous. As we head into the July 4th holiday weekend, nearly 200 million Americans remain under heat warnings ahead of what's expected to be, for many, one of the hottest Independence Day holidays on record. In Atlanta, where the heat and humidity made it feel around 106 degrees, cooling stations brought much-needed relief. On the sweltering streets of Manhattan, fans were out in full force, fighting against temperatures that felt as high as 110 degrees. And in the nation's capital...
10: Yeah, so I was in the house all day. This is terrible. This is too hot for me right now.
1: For many, fountains offered an oasis from the 111-degree heat index. And while the East endures the heat, the West battles red flag warnings and wildfires. In Colorado, the Aspen Acres fire has nearly doubled in size in just the span of a day, and at last check was completely uncontained. Several communities there have been ordered to evacuate. A new report shows that hiring slowed significantly in the U.S. last month as businesses remain uneasy about the state of the economy. The Labor Department says employers added just 57,000 jobs in June, less than half of May's total. The unemployment rate declined slightly to 4.2%. That comes as 720,000 people left the labor force altogether, pushing the participation rate to a five-year low. At the White House today, President Trump's director of the National Economic Council brushed off the weaker-than-expected numbers.
11: I think that if you smooth through the ups and downs over the last 3 or 4 months, we're on a really steep upward trajectory.
1: Some economists say the slowdown was a delayed response to the war in Iran, which drove up gasoline prices, fueling broader inflation. The Vatican has excommunicated a group of ultra-traditional Catholics after they defied the Pope and consecrated 4 new bishops. The Society of St. Pius X held the ceremony yesterday in Switzerland despite an order from Pope Leo to desist. Today's sanctions include a ban on officiating marriages and hearing confessions, and the Vatican warned that all formal followers of the society, quote, are to be considered schismatic and excommunicated. It's Pope Leo's biggest internal crisis since taking on the role last year. The group has opposed modern reforms going back decades, but insisted today that they remain part of the church. And as one member put it, the Pope remains our Pope. In the UK, Prime Minister Keir Starmer issued a formal apology today for the British government's role in separating unmarried mothers from their children in the decades following World War II.
12: The shame was never yours. The shame is ours. And I say that on behalf of the whole country.
1: Along with an apology, Starmer also said affected mothers and children would be provided with better access to adoption records and mental health support. Between the 1940s and 1970s, an estimated 185,000 babies of unmarried mothers were adopted in England and Wales. Advocates say the mothers were often pressured into giving up their children. Starmer called the practice a stain on the country's history.
12: These harms were compounded by the actions and failures of the state. The state bears responsibility for the systems it funded and legitimized, which enabled these practices to occur.
1: Earlier in the day, Starmer met with and personally apologized to a group of advocates. Today's actions follow similar apologies from governments in the Netherlands, Australia, and Ireland, among others. Well, a day after scaling the Empire State Building and getting engaged, two daredevil climbers were charged with multiple felonies today, including burglary and reckless endangerment. The Russian couple told reporters as they left court that they, quote, believe in love. They were released without bail.
13: The fear never goes away. You just get better at facing it.
1: The pair's previous climbing exploits were the focus of the 2024 Netflix documentary Skywalkers, a love story about their illegal climbs and their then-budding romance. The NYPD is now reviewing surveillance from the Empire State Building. They believe the pair entered through a locked maintenance hatch on the observation deck of the 102nd floor. On Wall Street today, stocks ended mixed ahead of the July 4th holiday weekend. The Dow Jones Industrial Average jumped nearly 600 points to close at a new all-time high, but the NASDAQ lost ground, giving back around 200 points. The S&P 500 ended virtually unchanged. Still to come on the NewsHour, how a host of legal challenges are complicating the upcoming midterm elections. Journalists Maggie Haberman and Jonathan Swan discuss their new book on Donald Trump's unconstrained second term. And a hard-fought win in the World Cup knockout round raises hopes for the U.S. men's team.
0: This is the PBS NewsHour from the David M. Rubenstein Studio at WETA in Washington, headquarters of PBS News.
1: More than a week after Venezuela's devastating earthquakes, today there was a rare moment of hope. A security guard was pulled alive from the rubble after 8 days trapped underground following a painstaking multinational rescue effort. But for most, the crisis is only deepening. The official death toll has climbed to nearly 2,300, with thousands more injured and tens of thousands still unaccounted for. As rescue efforts continue, overwhelmed morgues, growing humanitarian needs, and mounting frustration over the pace of the response are compounding the crisis. Amid that effort is Chef Jose Andreas, whose organization, World Central Kitchen, is on the ground delivering meals to survivors and first responders. Chef Andres, welcome to the NewsHour. You have responded to disasters from Haiti and Puerto Rico, from Ukraine to Gaza. No two disasters are alike. What are you seeing on the ground there in Venezuela that the cameras simply can't capture? What's striking you the most?
14: What is striking me the most right now is with a window of maybe 2-3 days where all the amazing search and rescue teams are working every single minute of the day, 24 hours a day, to try to find people that they may be alive under the rubble. Today, we were able to be delivering food in many different places. And today, at least, I was in 5 places where the teams will not give up because they have hope that somebody may be alive under the rubble. And this is only 5 buildings, I know. I'm sure it's few others. So, what is amazing is that these people don't give up. Even when someone already 1 or 2 days ago said, maybe nobody's here, when you have dogs that they specialize in knowing if it's live, people alive, when those dogs bark, and when you send not only one dog, but 2, 3, 4 other dogs from different teams, in that moment, everybody thinks it's worth to keep working. Even is going to be hard work. And this is what is amazing. But it doesn't surprise me because many of the teams, search and rescue, are good what they do, that they will not give up until they are 100% certain that nobody is alive under the rubble.
1: When we've spoken in the past, you've said that a hot meal is more than just about the food. It offers people hope. It offers people a sense of dignity. What are you and your teams hearing from the families that you're serving there? What are they telling you? What kind of stories are they sharing?
14: The people of Venezuela are the most thankful people in the history. Unfortunately, I've been here a few times because of emergencies. During COVID, before, when it was one of the biggest refugee crises, we need to remember that Venezuela is one of the groups in the world that has the most people outside the country, all around Latin America and the United States. And so the people cannot be obviously more thankful. Obviously, those families that they are not moving from the building, that they are hoping and praying that they will find their families alive, but if not, they will not move until they don't recuperate the body of their loved ones. Today, unfortunately, I was in a few buildings in the moment that they rescued the body of some family members. And that's probably one of the most powerful moments that you see in an earthquake. It's kind of a bittersweet moment because the people knew that already they were not alive. But it's kind of some joy to know that they are not going to be doing a mass in the rubble of the building, and that they're going to be able one last time to say goodbye and to know that they're going to be bringing them home to pay respects one last time.
1: Right now, the world's attention is focused on the rescue effort, but you've been through enough of these disasters to know that the next phase can be, in some ways, more dangerous. What are you worried the most about in the coming days and weeks?
14: Well, listen, in some of these situations, you will always hear about cholera, but I think overall the situation is hard. But, you know, people know that if you have clean water and you feed people with clean water in clean kitchens, you minimize any risk of that. We could see it yesterday. It's a lot of insects, it's a lot of mosquitoes. That's obviously a problem. But the biggest question is all the people that lost their homes. Some of them, they have ways and means, but many of them don't. What is going to happen with them? Where is going to be home for them next? In these situations, beyond even earthquakes, that's obviously the biggest one. World Central Kitchen, we're getting ready for what is going to be already this phase two. As government and other agencies, UN and others, are setting up the camps, most important is to make sure that we are able to be taking care of the needs of all those families.
1: Chef Jose Andreas of World Central Kitchen speaking to us tonight from La Guaira, Venezuela. Thanks again for your time this evening, sir. We appreciate it.
14: Thank you.

0: As President Trump pushes for a greater federal role in election administration ahead of the midterms, dozens of legal challenges are moving through the courts, and their outcome could shape this fall's elections. Our Liz Landers has more on the constitutional questions now before judges.
1: In the last few days, there have been a number of judicial rulings related to election cases across the country. On Wednesday, a judge in Washington blocked the U.S. Postal Service from changing its delivery of mail ballots. This came after the president signed an executive order requiring states to provide lists of eligible voters that intend to vote by mail. The judge this week said that order was not legal based on a 2021 agreement the agency struck with the NAACP. I'm joined now by Ben Ginsburg. He spent decades working as a Republican election lawyer, including on the landmark Bush v. Gore dispute after the 2000 election. Ben, thank you for joining NewsHour.
2: Thank you, Liz. Nice to be here.
1: Let's start with that mail vote ruling yesterday about the president's executive order that he signed in March, which that judge determined is not legal. The White House and the president keep losing when these election executive orders are challenged. How much authority does the president and executive branch have over election administration?
2: Well, according to the courts, not as much as they think they have. The Constitution of the United States is very clear that the time, place, and manner, in other words, how to conduct an election, is up to the states. And there's a provision in the Constitution that gives Congress the ability to do nationwide rules in some cases and rules for their own federal elections in others. Nowhere in the Constitution is there any mention of executive authority, the president's authority, and that's why he's losing so many of these cases in so many areas.
1: It seems possible that the Postal Service could try to skirt this in some way based on statements that the Postmaster General has made in recent weeks. What's your advice to voters who prefer to cast their ballot by mail?
2: I think that voters can rest assured that Postal Service overreach is not going to be tolerated
1: by mail.
2: I think that voters can

0: of a chance of this being able to be done. Having said that, I think there will be an increased responsibility on voters who want to vote by mail to get their ballots in the mail early.
1: Turning to the Supreme Court, a majority of justices ruled this week that states must be allowed to receive and count ballots in an election up to 5 days after the actual election day. Does this ruling settle the mail ballot deadline question for 2026?
0: Yes, I think that it does. I think that there is little room for any sort of challenge against that as a legal matter in court. The decision you're referring to, the Watson decision, also contains some interesting language about who has authority over elections. And like a lot of other lower courts have been saying regarding this, the cases brought by the administration, the president does not have authority over elections. So the Supreme Court went and described that states do and Congress can, but it was silent about any authority for the president to determine policy on elections.
1: For months now, the Attorney General has been asking individual states to turn over their voter rolls. Many have refused and have challenged this in court. On Monday, the Department of Justice lost their 11th such case when a judge in New Hampshire struck this down, saying that the Justice Department did not prove why it needed that voter information. As a Republican election lawyer yourself, what do you think that the Department of Justice is getting wrong here legally?
0: I think the Department of Justice is losing all those cases because their client, the President of the United States, is insisting on the Justice Department bringing those cases. But the authorities we've been talking about before simply don't extend to this sort of attempt to get massive voter lists. Not only is there a question about the authority of the president to ask for this information, in fact, these voter rolls include very sensitive private information about people, your most sensitive information like social security numbers and date of birth. And in this era of identity fraud and theft, states are particularly cognizant of needing to enforce the privacy rights of their citizens, so are opposing these attempts.
1: And what kinds of post-election lawsuits are you anticipating from both the Republicans and Trump world and also Democrats here now that we're seeing a lot of this litigation and the groundwork for this being laid right now?
0: I think that if the elections are close, you'll see a lot of attempts to challenge elections. Remember that in 2020, supporters of President Trump brought some 64 cases alleging all manner of fraud and irregularities. And as a factual matter, they were unsuccessful in 63 of those 64 cases, and the 64th was a fairly minor matter. So I think you can anticipate lots of suits if one side or another doesn't like the outcome. But those suits are rarely successful unless they can produce hard evidence of some sort of irregularity or fraud.
1: Ben Ginsburg, thank you for your expertise.
0: Thank you, Liz.

0: one of the most revealing looks to date inside the second Trump White House, we turn now to a new book by veteran reporters Maggie Haberman and Jonathan Swan. It's called Regime Change, Inside the Imperial Presidency of Donald Trump. And Amna Nawaz spoke recently with its authors. She started by asking Haberman why those close to the president were willing to speak with her and Swan, and what those sources wanted readers to understand.
1: So I can't speak to what people's motives are, but I will say that a number of people took risks to try to help us get reporting accurate, and we want to be very careful here. I think part of why this book is resonating with people, and we've been very, very gratified by the interest in it, is because there has been so little inside the room reporting in this administration. Mm-hmm. It is really hard to get the level of detail that we got. It is really hard to get inside these rooms. It is really hard to check and recheck and make sure that you're confident in the scenes that we are describing. And it is one of the many ways in which this term is just unrecognizable to Trump's first term.

0: And for in term one, you know, Jonathan has this line about walking around with a slop bucket to people receiving their leaks here and there, because it was just constant infighting. Everybody was at each other's throats. Trump was new to Washington, didn't know most of his government. This is a very different White House. It is a very different administration. Loyalty is the premier characteristic that they looked for in the transition. And we tried to show exactly how this government is being run.
1: And Jonathan, the use of the word regime in this case, that's one we usually use when we're talking about foreign governments, one I've used a lot as a foreign correspondent previously. You talk about the remaking of the presidency under this presidency of Donald Trump. Tell us about that.
2: So we actually came up with the title for the book, Regime Change, before Trump launched his regime change operation in Venezuela, before they started what looked like a regime change war in Iran, didn't turn out to be. It occurred to Maggie and I, you know, a few months into covering this second term, that A, it was, as Maggie said, unrecognizable from the first term, but B, it was also unrecognizable from any American presidency in our lifetime. Mm. And in some respects, from any American presidency, full stop, in the way that he was using power. So it occurred to us that we were covering a form of regime change in this country, in the United States.
1: Maggie, you talk about the difference between the first Trump presidency and the second. And I recall in the first, all the conversations about the adults in the room, some of the moderating forces who would sometimes restrain the president's impulses. This time you document and report times in which there are people in the room who seem to be pushing him even further, like trying to get him to suspend habeas corpus, for example. What's happening in the room now? Who are the moderating forces, if there are any?
0: It's a totally different presidency. And one thing we wanted to show in this book is how this is a government that is basically being run by a half a dozen people who are in these meetings with Trump, give or take a few, depending on the subject matter. But it is a tiny, tiny group of people who are all around Trump. And if you are at agencies across this government, if you are at the State Department, if you are at the Pentagon, if you are at the CIA and a number of others, if you are not in the room, you often have no idea what's going on because the decisions are being made that quickly.
2: Mm-hmm. We both felt pretty strongly that last year we were living through the most consequential year of an American presidency in our lifetime. Mm-hmm. And we were trying to capture that history while memories were fresh. And to help people understand, people who are curious about how their country is being run, the purpose of this book is to help, you know, pull back the curtain a little bit and to help people understand how decisions are being made.
1: There is the Epstein issue, Maggie, which continues to bedevil this White House. And you document how they use the Situation Room, which has been used in President Obama's term to monitor the bin Laden raid, for example. That is where his top team gathers to try to figure out what to do about this. What does that say to you about how they're looking at this issue even now?
0: So a couple of things. It has been just working backwards. Among the documents that we got our hands on in reporting this book were secret polling memos within the Trump team, political team. It gets circulated to about a half dozen to a dozen people. What they found in those focus groups was that voters were proactively talking about Epstein. So it has broken through to a degree that this administration absolutely never, or at least most members of this administration, didn't think that it would. But it also was the moment, and we tried to lay this out in the book, when you could start to see Trump losing political altitude with his own base and credibility with his own base last summer, because he wanted nothing to do with Epstein. There were a number of people in the MAGA movement who had been very vocal about releasing all files related to Jeffrey Epstein. The administration had a president who just wanted the issue to go away. And they found themselves in a series of meetings in the Situation Room. Now, as you say, this is a place where national security decisions, including in this administration, get made. But here it turned into a crisis comms center for one specific issue, which was get us out from under this matter that was beginning to consume them. And we got deep inside some of these meetings. The president was not part of them, but some members of these meetings would later say that it was just surreal to be discussing some aspects of the Epstein files in this room. And it paralyzed that administration almost as much as the special counsel investigation into Russia did years earlier in term one. And we tried to lay that out.
1: Jonathan, what should we take away about the role of Vice President Vance so far, because you tell the story in the book about how he does challenge the group on how they should approach the Epstein issue. He speaks out against the potential for war against Iran, but says he'll support the president. You also write he knew the next 4 years came down to one thing, securing Trump's blessing as his successor. What should we take away from the book about him?
2: Well, it's a nuanced picture, right? It's not sort of black and white. What's true about Vance is he is ideologically more consistent than Trump and feels more passionately about the MAGA issues than Donald Trump himself does. He's far more anti-interventionist than Donald Trump. He was the only one in our reporting that in the room with Trump made a vocal case against the Iran war. There were others on the team. In fact, almost everyone had some level of skepticism about this operation. Mm-hmm. But Vance was the one who took it to Trump directly, and it cost him. It irritated Trump.
1: You've probably seen the president has reacted to the book. He's come after you and the book saying,
2: We haven't seen it.
1: Mostly made up is his quote. And Maggie, specifically about you, he calls you a third-rate writer and intellect who made a first-rate income because of your favorite president, me, as he writes. And we should point out, you've covered Donald Trump for years, going back to very early days in New York. What's your response to that? And also that man that you covered back then, did you see him becoming the president he is today?
0: That's a tricky question, because there's a difference between did I see him becoming president and did I see him becoming this version of the president. Once he had become president, it was actually pretty easy to see him becoming this version of the president, if the conditions allowed. And in terms of the response, he's attacked both of us before. It's nothing new, and it doesn't impact our reporting. So.
1: Jonathan, what should people take away from year one in terms of what it means for the remainder of the presidency?
2: Well, we've seen Trump show people that the checks and balances that we thought existed in this system, in many cases, don't actually exist. In many cases, they're not laws, they're norms. And when you have a president who's willing to blow through them, and even sometimes when there are laws, you know, one thing that people, others, much better than us have documented in this area. They've ignored tons of legal rulings on when it comes to immigration at the lower court level. They haven't defied the Supreme Court yet, but this is an administration that is operating without much restraint and a president that is trying to make his mark on the world. So I think, look, we don't want to start speculating, but it's pretty clear that he has designs on regime changing Cuba. I don't think he's going to retire quietly into the night and become a lame duck. I think Donald Trump is going to be very, very active through the last 2.5 years of his presidency.
0: And after.
2: Yeah, I agree with
0: he's
2: that.
0: He's not ceding the stage and going off to write books and give speeches. Maybe he'll give speeches, but he's not going to disappear.
1: The book is Regime Change, Inside the Imperial Presidency of Donald Trump. The authors, Jonathan Swan and Maggie Haberman. Thank you so much to you both.
2: Thanks for having us.
0: Thank you.

0: Well, let's turn now to the World Cup, where last night the U.S. men's team punched their ticket to the round of 16 with a 2-0 win over Bosnia and Herzegovina. Soccer fans across the country celebrated the win despite a controversial red card that will keep the team's top goal scorer out of the next game. It was the first victory for the American men in a knockout round of the World Cup since 2002, and it sets the stage for a Monday night matchup against Belgium. To break it all down, we are joined once again by Leander Scherlakens. He is soccer columnist at The Guardian and author of The Long Game, U.S. Men's Soccer and Its Savage Four-Decade Journey to the Top, or thereabouts. Leander, always good to see you. You got those books well-placed behind you on that counter, friend. So let's talk about this big win, this big U.S. win last night. How did the team get it done? And what does it mean for the men's team going forward?
1: Well, it's obviously huge because if you don't win that game, you're out. Going into this World Cup, the U.S. had entered a knockout game at the World Cup where losing would send them home 8 times, won only once. And as you mentioned, that was 24 years ago. So they really, really needed this, but also they kind of had to, you know, break that spell a little bit. They'd also gone 13 games without beating a European team. I think there was a pretty good sense that Bosnia was eminently beatable. And I think on the whole, the U.S. outclassed them last night. They were just better all over the field. But there was that complication of the red card handed out by the Brazilian referee to Fulleran Balogun, who had scored the first goal for the U.S., who was an absolute pest up and down the field, and who's going to be very badly missed in that round of 16 game against Belgium, because I don't think they have another player like him who can bring that kind of energy and those goals.
0: Yeah, I mean, he, I think it's fair to say, is the best, most consistent attacking player on that team. What did you make of the call? And I should also ask, is there any realistic path for that decision to be overturned by Monday?
1: Second part first, no, there is not. There is no appealing this decision, so unfortunately they will be without Balogun. They have other strikers in Haji Wright and Ricardo Pepi, but Balogun had been the hot hand, or the hot foot, I suppose, since we're talking soccer. He'd been the guy who was in form. He was really combining beautifully with Christian Pulisic and Malik Tillman. The attack was flowing really well. And the play, the call is really dubious. You know, more often than not, I think that wouldn't be a red card. It's maybe a yellow card. He went up for a ball. He wasn't looking at the at his marker. He accidentally kind of rakes his cleats down the back of his calf and onto his ankle. But he didn't mean to. It was a dangerous play. But it was really a very tough call to give him a red there and to send him home and to really meaningfully affect the rest of this tournament for the U.S. because now they face Belgium, a team that actually knocked the U.S. out of the 2014 World Cup with a bunch of players who are still there. It's a very veteran team, very experienced team. And the last time the U.S. faced Belgium was in a friendly game in March when the Belgians actually won 5-2.
0: So let's talk about France, because France, they seem to be the team to beat. If there's any other team that's going to stop them, what might that team be? What do they have to do?
1: You may have to compile some kind of all-star team from players from other teams to go up against this France, because they've just been fantastic in this tournament. They've scored at least 3 goals in all of their games. They won very, very comfortably against Sweden in their own round of 32 game. They are cruising. Mbappe is scoring. Michael Olise is possibly the best player of the tournament. And if it's not him, then it's Ousmane Dembélé. So really the three best players we've seen so far are all on France. They are on autopilot and they're doing really well. Spain is looking good too. They beat Austria really comfortably earlier today. They're rounding into form, but they have a fairly tough path into the semifinals. They will face the winner of Croatia, Portugal. And after that, they would face the winner of Belgium against the United States. Argentina, meanwhile, is possibly not as talented as the rest of some of the contenders, but they're very experienced. Messi is doing super well, and they have a much clearer path to the semifinals than any of the other heavyweights do in this tournament.
0: Leander, we've got about 30 seconds left, and I want to get to this question, because leading up to the Cup, there was all of this skepticism about access and attendance and the atmosphere. I remember a conversation on this very program with you about that very topic. We've now gotten some terrific soccer, some unforgettable moments. How did the World Cup change the narrative?
1: You know, the World Cup is always redeemed by the World Cup itself. That's the amazing thing about it. No matter how much controversy there is, somehow once the games start and once we see all the beautiful goals and all the fun in the stands, everything else is forgotten. And maybe that's not ideal, but that's how it goes every 4 years.
0: Leander Sherlockins, author of The Long Game, U.S. Men's Soccer and Its Savage Four-Decade Journey to the Top, or thereabouts. Always good to speak with you. Thanks for being with us.
1: Thank you.
0: On this day in 1776, the Second Continental Congress officially voted to sever political ties with Great Britain and declare itself independent. And in this week, celebrating 250 years since the founding of the nation, and just ahead of Independence Day, Judy Woodruff brings us a conversation from a site synonymous with the Founding Fathers. It's part of her series, Crossroads, America at 250.
2: So here we are, Philadelphia, and we are standing in front of Independence Hall. I don't know about you, but I have goosebumps. It's so cool.
3: Walking in the footsteps of history, literally, here.
4: It's a building that holds the nation's history within its four walls. I wanted to hear about that history from two of the best, presidential biographer Ron Chernow, also renowned for his biography of Alexander Hamilton, and presidential historian Lindsay Chervinsky. Both have studied the Founding Fathers and the time they spent here, debating the Declaration and, 11 years later, the Constitution. In both cases, creating something entirely new in the world. We sat down in the Assembly Room, the room where the United States began.
5: 250 years ago, they would have been here debating whether or not to take that final step to actually declare independence and make the break with Great Britain official. And that was a remarkable thing to do because they knew the consequences if they lost would be death. And so that choice, what an amazing moment.
3: Absolutely. Just to pick up on Lindsay's point, George Washington knew for a certainty that he would be hanged if he was caught. He made the fascinating statement that during the Revolution, we were fighting with ropes around our neck. In fact, he had a secret plan. If it looked like his arrest was imminent, that he was going to flee to properties that he owned out in the Ohio country. So it's amazing. They were risking everything in doing this. And you have to realize, at the time, treason was a capital crime. That is, the punishment was death for sure, and certainly for the leadership.
2: By setting in motion this new system of government, consent of the governed, not a king, not a dictator, were they aware how different it was from what had come before?
5: They were. You know, they called it this great experiment, and I think that's a really great term for it, because at the time, if they looked around the world, governments were ruled by monarchies and military dictators. There really wasn't much else. So they knew they were doing something that no one alive had seen.
3: The Declaration of Independence, we all tend to focus on, of course, what Jefferson wrote in the preamble, you know, all men are created equal. That received very little attention at the time. For them, the significant thing Jefferson listed, I think, was 27 different grievances against George III. This was really an indictment. This was their legal brief against George III. And I think it tells you a lot about these rebels, that they felt the need to make the case. There was almost a slight defensiveness about it. It says in the Declaration that governments should not be abolished for light or transient causes. And lest anyone accuse them of light and transient causes, there was this very, very long list of grievances.
5: These were very well-educated men. They had a lot of experience, but they were also operating within a international political community and tradition. So there was a British tradition of petition in which there was almost a formula in which you would open and then you would have your grievances and your demands at the end. And so they were plugging the Declaration into that tradition and using it to speak to potential allies around the globe. And I think this is so important because the war had already been taking place for over a year at this point. For a domestic audience, it was sort of after the fact. They were speaking to France and Spain, trying to convince them that they were not trying to destroy all monarchies, just this one monarchy.
2: I want to ask you about the central figures here. George Washington was off fighting the British. He was in New York. here were, among the central figures, Thomas Jefferson, John Adams, Benjamin Franklin. Why was Jefferson chosen to write the Declaration?
5: Well, this is where I think John Adams' brilliance really comes into play. He was, in a lot of ways, the stage manager of the early years of the Revolution. He engineered George Washington's nomination as the commander-in-chief of the Continental Army the year prior, and then he engineered Jefferson's authorship of the Declaration.
3: It was this great lucky break for Thomas Jefferson, who was only 33, not nearly as famous as John Adams and Benjamin Franklin. And I think that John Adams and certainly Benjamin Franklin, if they had realized the significance that would be attached to this by later generations, they would have realized they really blew it letting Jefferson do it.
2: How would you describe the debate and disagreement over the Declaration?
5: It was definitely less heated than the Constitution. The most famous change that they made was to take out the grievance that King George III had basically saddled the colonies with slavery. And that was the big change that I think Jefferson lamented at that moment, but they felt would be too controversial and potentially too divisive for the various colonies.
3: The slavery was going to indeed be the glaring contradiction to the idea that all men are created equal and would bedevil the country right to the present day. We're all taught in school that the major division at the Constitutional Convention was between the large states and the small states. No, said James Madison, who was sitting right in the middle of the front row here taking notes of the Constitutional Convention, the major split was between the slaveholding states of the South and the northern states.
2: And it wasn't just slavery that they left out, Lindsay. It was native. What happened to Native Americans? Yeah. Women were half the population completely left out, even though they said all men are created equal. How much was that an issue inside of them?
5: Well, this is, a matter of great historical debate. I would argue that it matters a lot less what he was thinking at the time and much more how we read it and how successive generations have read it as almost a mission statement to try and live up to, imperfectly, of course, but trying to get a little closer with each passing generation.
3: But I think that the important thing, and it was kind of one of the great gifts from the founders, is that they gave us the tools, they gave us the principles that have allowed us to criticize them. We can take that line of Jefferson, all men are created, and turn it around and use it against him. But I think that they saw themselves as initiating a process that would require constant change and constant self-improvement. I think it's one of the reasons why we have endured so long. But again, they gave us the principles that we have been able to not only turn back against them, but to correct these inequities.
2: This has been a living document. I mean, it's a document that we live by as Americans.
3: Yeah.
2: It defined our system of government, but it's also been interpreted and reinterpreted, just as the Constitution certainly has been.
3: Not such a good.
5: Yeah, I think this is so important, and Ron mentioned Washington. Everyone who was in this room for the Constitutional Convention left disappointed. They didn't get something they wanted, and everyone had to make compromises. So the Constitution is really just a hodgepodge of compromises. And Washington, when he left, he wrote a letter and he basically said to his friend Benjamin Harrison, it's the best that could be had at the moment. That is not a declaration of triumph or success. It was, can we make a stronger foundation for the next generation to pick up our work and move forward? Yeah. And they were not afraid of failure. They were afraid of inaction.
3: Yeah, in fact, the preamble to the Constitution, we the people, in order to create a more perfect union, it doesn't say we the people in order to create a perfect union. So already it's just kind of an approximation of where they hope
2: to
3: be.
2: So Lindsay, you run the George Washington Library at Mount Vernon. Ron, you've written a Pulitzer Prize winning biography of George Washington. He wasn't here, but he played a big role in what happened here.
5: I do think George Washington made one important contribution that we sometimes forget about, which is that the Continental Army had had a massive victory earlier that year, that they had forced the British out of Boston, and the British then came down to New York City, where, of course, Washington met them. I am not sure that so many people would have been willing to vote for independence if the army hadn't proven that victory was possible.
2: Why were we so lucky as Americans to have these men Ron Chernow at that particular moment? What do you think?
3: I've thought about this question a lot. And I think that at a time when in American society, we were creating constitutions, new institutions, laying down principles, forging new governments, all of the best and most creative minds were swept into the political arena. I sometimes think if an Alexander Hamilton were alive today, maybe he'd be working in Silicon Valley. Maybe he'd be doing buyouts on Wall Street. Maybe he'd be doing biotech research. But he would be an uncomfortable figure in our political system.
5: There was an expectation that if you could be a leader, there was an expectation that you would. And today, there's so many disincentives to public service. There's so much, you know, potential vitriol or even violence. There are so many other things people of incredible intellect and talent would rather do. And so as a society, we are not encouraging the best and brightest to go into a political service role. And I think as a nation, we've lost as a result.
2: Which leads me to ask, if these men, these great men we're talking about, were to come back today, what would they make of what we've done with the American experiment? Ron, what do you think?
3: Well, they'd be very impressed by kind of the size and wealth of the country, the dynamism of the economy. But in general,
5: the fact that we exist.
3: The fact that we exist. Because Washington thought the Constitution would last for 20 years, you know, ditto for Hamilton, so that they would be amazed that we were still around and existing under the Constitution that that they wrote. But I think that there would be vast dismay about our condition. For one thing, you know, they had created a governmental structure where there was supposed to be three co-equal branches of government. I don't think anyone would say today that we have three functioning branches, much less co-equal branches of government. Washington, in his farewell address, had warned of the bane of factions. In other words, the bane of political parties. And we certainly are living through an era of extreme partisanship and hostility.
5: You know, I think that they would be stunned that Congress, over the course of several decades, has so willingly laid down in front of the executive branch and also the judiciary. Congress is supposed to exercise a very vibrant role in oversight of the other two branches, and they have willingly given up power in a way that the founders did not see in the course of human history, because typically humans and institutions are jealous of their own authority.
2: Finally, why do you think the system has persisted? Why do we still have a democratic republic?
5: And so I think we have been incredibly fortunate to live in a nation where we are inherently choosing to be Americans, that our initial founders were choosing this identity, and with each passing generation, that choice is both required of us and gifted to us.
2: And I'm asking this question, Ron, at a time when many Americans feel the country hasn't lived up to its promise.
3: The founders bequeathed to us this great but flawed system, and we have had to keep repairing it and improving it, but they left us with the tools to do that. They left us with the institutions that have allowed us to do it, left us with the principles that have animated it. And so we're always kind of striving, always moving towards that more perfect union, which we will never achieve, but as long as we're moving in the right direction, we'll be okay.
2: Ron Chernow, Lindsay Chervinsky, thank you both so much for talking with us on this 250th birthday of the country and in
3: here.
2: This room.
5: Well, thank you for the privilege of being here.
3: It's been a thrill. Thank you, Jenny.
0: 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Check your local listings. And that is the NewsHour for tonight. I'm Jeff Bennett. For all of us here at the NewsHour, thanks for spending part of your evening with us.
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1: Good evening, James Jacobs. Very happy to be here with you at 7:56 p.m. on Thursday, July 2nd, 2026. Well, it's hot. 98 degrees right now, fair skies at National Airport. There is an extreme heat warning, basically for the next few days, especially for the next hour or so, but it's going to stay hot. Tomorrow is actually, I think, going to be the peak of this heat wave we're going through, with a high of 103 degrees that with heat index values are going to get over 110 degrees. So please take precautions and check on neighbors and check on the vulnerable, check on your AC, because don't go outside for the next couple of days. It's just going to be very, very, very hot, and take precautions and make your plans. Tonight, a low of 81 degrees with clear skies and calm winds. And it looks like Independence Day is going to be, we're going to have a stormy birthday with showers likely, 60% chance of thunderstorms. And again, with high temperatures during all that, with a high of 103 degrees on Saturday as well. Slight break on Sundays. We get down to only double digits, and then we'll get to the relatively mild 80s, but still high 80s starting on Monday, which will come coupled with rain and thunderstorms. Lots of great music as you're staying inside, hopefully next to your AC tonight, to enjoy, including Beethoven's Fifth Symphony, which seems very appropriate, coming up in about 10 minutes or so. And then let's see what Lalo Symphony Espanol with Itzhak Perlman, we love that. Hummel's Trumpet Concerto. We've got the Brahms Double Concerto at about 10 p.m., a Mozart Violin Sonata at 10:45, Wagner's Tannhäuser Overture, and much more, all coming up here on WETA 90.9 Washington and WGMS 89.1 Hagerstown, where the music is made possible by your financial support. 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We've got España by Chabrier coming up in just a moment. Hello, I'm James Jacobs. Please join me on the 4th of July for a special two-hour program of marches, dances, overtures, fiddle tunes, and a Gershwin concerto, as we find the musical threads connecting them all throughout our 250-year history. 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

We'll also hear Sacred Hymns from Appalachia with Gloria Dei Cantores, directed by Elizabeth C. Patterson. We'll also take in an oratorio from 2010 by American composer Michael Dougherty, inspired by the writings of four famous presidents whose faces are carved onto the granite of the Black Hills of Dakota, Mount Rushmore. And we'll take time for a selection of American folk and popular song with the Dale Warland Singers, Songs of Stephen Foster. And with the King Singers, an arrangement by Bob Chilcott for a cappella voices of Good Vibrations by the Beach Boys. I'm Bill Bukowski, inviting you to join me on this 4th of July weekend for America 250, A Classical Portrait, a celebration of American song on Choral Showcase, Sunday night at 9 on WETA Classical.

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We're classical for Washington.